0: Every time you leave, there's only one thing that I know.
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0: Baby, yo te extraño. 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Si me necesitas, I'll arrive, believe me. 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
3: Ben Furness leads transportation alternatives, advocacy that improves public spaces and is valuable in itself.
4: Any activity that brings people together in a particular place with some particular common cause, I think, is a really lovely thing to be cultivating and encouraging, so we're not all just isolated and interacting with each other only via screens.
3: Maybe not burglary, but in general. Social change and sociability coming up on Person, Place, Things.

0: I'm Randy Cohen with Person, Place, Thing. Here's a person, people, the nine muses of Greek mythology. Three inspired poetry, Calliope, epics, Erato, lyrics and love, Polyhymnia, sacred poetry, hymns. None inspired prose. The novel wouldn't be invented for thousands of years. Still, it's easy to make excuses. There is a muse of astronomy, Urania, but not botany or chemistry or any other science. Certainly not the social sciences. Science. Sure, Mr. Sociologist. Terpsichore, the muse of dance, was the mother of the sirens who lured men to their doom, kids. And Terpy, the muse of music, is often depicted holding a flute. This was long before the invention of jazz flute, so you can't blame you, Terpy. Our word music derives from muse. Our word amusing does not. It comes from the Latin for staring stupidly or distracted by mindless entertainment, which is pretty hard on Hollywood, except for that Marvel stuff. I mean, really. It does seem a fair dig at amusement parks. My idea of entertainment does not include fear or vomiting, which rules out White House press briefings. I like to approach my guests obliquely, not talking directly about them, but about a person, a place, and a thing of their choosing. This time that guest is Ben Furness, Executive Director of Transportation Alternatives, an advocacy group for pedestrians, cyclists, and public transit. We spoke at the bookstore P&T Knitwear about his person.
1: My person is a gentleman by the name of Frankie Manning. I met Frankie Manning when he was in his 80s, when he came to Ithaca, New York, and taught me and a group of my friends who were all in high school together how to Lindy Hop, a swing dance. But I was part of a Lindy Hop dance troupe in the late 90s called Minnie's Moochers when I was in high school.
2: Wow.
1: And Frankie Manning was this incredible man. He was not the person who invented the Lindy Hop. That was Shorty George Snowden. But he innovated the very first air step.
0: So the dancers stand back to back, right?
1: Yep.
0: They link arms. And then he flips his partner over his head,
1: correct?
0: Right?
1: Yeah.
0: Can you do that?
1: When I was in high school, I could do that.
0: Will you do that now with someone from there? We need a volunteer.
1: He was one of the more famous people in the city and the world. He and Whitey's Lindy Hoppers, which was a group put together at the Savoy Ballroom, which was the first integrated nightclub in Harlem.
0: This is in the 30s and 40s.
1: Right? And he was a great innovator. He traveled around the world with his troupe. He then joined the army during World War II. Had a little bit of a dance career in the 1950s, and then worked at the post office for 30 years.
0: Man!
1: So 30 years, and in the 80s, a gentleman by the name of Stephen Mitchell and his partner, Aaron Stevens, essentially looked him up in the phone book and knocked on his door and went to him, and at this point he was in his, 60s, 70s, and said, "Are you Frankie Manning of Whitey's Lindy Hoppers?" And he said, yes, I am. And they essentially brought him out of retirement, and he toured all across the United States to teach after spending, two decades, the star of stage and screen, traveling around Europe, traveling across the United States with this incredible dance troupe. And it was like one of the great joys of my life to be able to learn from him when he was in his 80s how to do this dance.
0: This is amazing. When he had this this comeback tour in the 80s,
1: yeah.
0: I know one of the things he ended up doing was he was a consultant for the dance sequences in Spike Lee's Malcolm X movie.
1: Correct, yeah.
0: This guy knew, but I think we're underestimating we're not getting across what a huge deal he was. He was like, in all these Hollywood movies,
1: yeah.
0: at the height of his career, whenever there was a dance sequence.
1: The two most famous are Day at the Races and Hell's a Poppin'. So there's two incredible dance sequences, and if you haven't seen them, I really recommend looking up on YouTube, Hell's a Poppin' and Day at the Races, and they're just like, the joy and it was like people flying and this beautiful, incredible, energetic dancing.
0: Yeah, but it was also competitive, right?
1: Yes.
0: These were dance contests.
1: Yes.
0: And I think the arts are much better if there's a winner and a loser.
1: Yes.
0: I would go to the opera much more if that were so.
1: The purpose of art famously, is to win. You win.
0: Right. And he choreographed for other, for his company, and other, they were like teams, right?
1: They were teams, and the team that I was a part of, and this is, not everybody knows this about me, but in 1998, the team I was a part of, Minnie's Moochers, we were all in high school, we won the 1998 American Lindy Hop Championships in Danvers.
0: Wow!
1: In Danvers, Connecticut, in a hotel ballroom, a pretty nondescript hotel ballroom, like off of the highway. And it was this incredible experience. I was pretty, you know, I was in ninth grade. And so it was totally wild. And my life has took lots of twists and turns since then, but what it really did teach me was the power of a subculture, because in this world, in this tiny world, in this hotel ballroom, in a random exit ramp, like, it was this whole world of, like, there were stars, there was, like, great comebacks, there was people who were, like, past their prime, trying to rekindle an old spark, but it was all just happening in, like, four ballrooms across the country, and these, you know.
0: Right, and the people who weren't a part of that subculture,
1: they have no idea it exists.
0: Yeah.
1: They would just be, they were like driving to the Burger King down the road to get some, you know.
0: Ben, do you think that's a particularly New York thing?
1: I mean, one thing I do love, I grew up in Ithaca, New York. I spent 3 years in Washington, D.C., and I've spent, since then, I lived in New York since 2009. And something I love about New York is there's not one hierarchy here. Like in D.C., you go to D.C., and there's kind of one hierarchy, like where you are in the federal government. But here, you know, there's fashion, there's Wall Street, there's the bike scene, there's, you know, all these different worlds, and we all overlap here, and you can walk by someone who's like a star of their own subculture, and you'll never know, and you can walk, and they just seem like some random person in the street. I love that.
0: Does the cycle community feel like the dance community in that these are people you would never meet except for this activity?
1: Yeah.
0: You meet people that are taller than you, shorter than you, richer than you, poorer than you. There's a kind of hierarchy based on how good they are on the bike.
1: I mean, one thing, and I think about this now as the executive director of Transportation Alternatives, of how the cycling community in New York, it never was one community, but now in particular it's many, many different communities. And so, I don't want to overstate this, but there was once a time, perhaps in the 80s and 90s, when if you bicycled in New York and you hung out with other people who bicycled in New York, you would have a lot of things obviously in common with each other. And you could, and the fact that you bicycled around New York City was an attribute alone that meant you had like a common cause and common affinity. I think there's still some of that, but I think there's a lot more people bicycling in New York City, which is a great victory. You know, people bicycle to deliver food, people bicycle because they hop on a city bike to go someplace, people bicycle for exercise, people bicycle to get around, and all of these different people who use our bike lanes, who use our streets, who love biking or have to bike, they're all people who Transportation Alternatives speaks for, but sometimes they disagree with each other, and it's not a foregone conclusion that everybody gets along or wants to hang out with each other outside of bicycle advocacy, right? And even advocacy is like one more step. Like if you want to not just bicycle around, but advocate for better conditions for walking and biking, that means you're a particular kind of person. And I think a great challenge of Transportation Alternatives right now is to try to bring all of these different constituent parts, all the different people who use our bike lanes, who like to cycle in New York City, together. And there's lots of different Lindy Hop scenes across the biking community.
0: But do you find that the more cycling becomes a routine part of the culture, the less it becomes a vibrant subculture?
1: I think there's elements of it becoming a victim of its own success, right? Like people aren't like, oh, I'm a subway rider. You know, that's like my main identity. And that's because it's a triumph of that mode of transportation. People don't really say, I'm a bus rider. I'm not, you know, maybe sometimes it's like I'm a driver, but even then, like, people drive for all sorts of different reasons. And I think there's a little bit of a melancholy to that, but I also think it's something that everybody who bicycles in this town and has fought so hard to make biking a very mainstream way of getting around should be incredibly proud of. It's an incredible thing now that so many New Yorkers, more than 600,000 bike trips a day.
0: Yeah. No, it's a great thing. And maybe the subculture that will continue to have that great feeling is not the bicycle per se, but advocacy.
1: Bicycle advocacy, I think.
0: There's no shortage of social change that needs to be made.
1: That's right.
0: And the people that are excited about that are maybe the people you hang out with.
1: Yeah, and there's a social element to it. you know, whether it's Robert Putnam talking about the decline of bowling leagues or all these other ways in which literally anything at all, any activity that brings people together in a particular place with some particular common cause, I think is a really lovely thing to be cultivating and encouraging, so we're not all just isolated and interacting with each other only via screens.

0: This is Person, Place, Thing. I'm Randy Cohen talking to Ben Furness about his place.
1: My place is the Prospect Park Loop, the ring road itself, which was once filled with cars, but is now absent of cars thanks to the advocacy of transportation alternatives, and the perimeter bike lane that runs along Prospect Park West, where Sammy Cohen Eckstein was killed in 2013 by a driver when he ran out to chase a ball, and whose mother's grief, Amy Cohen, sort of transformed, really has transformed the city, but she went on to found Families for Safe Streets, which was a project of transportation alternatives to bring people who'd lost loved ones in traffic crashes together to advocate for safer and better streets for walking and biking in New York. And it's also a place where I taught my six-year-old daughter Miriam how to ride a bike. It's a place that, yes, it brings people together, but, you know, there are, like, high-speed delivery workers who use the ring road now to on sort of faster e-bikes. You know, folks who are trying to hit their time trials collide with people who are walking along in strollers at different speeds. And, you know, even the ring road itself, yes, we've banned cars from it, and that's a huge quality of life and safety improvement. But all the other devices that remain are still sort of jockeying for space. And I think that's not so dissimilar to our bike lanes. And it is all these different communities overlaid in one particular place trying to figure out how to live together, which is TA and also, I don't know, New York, America, all of us.
0: Well, I think that I live near Central Park.
1: Yeah, same thing.
0: You know, which I think some people say that, well, Prospect Park didn't open until 1867, and, you know, Central Park signed in 1850.
1: Right. Well, this was Olmsted's favorite park.
0: Central Park was the rehearsal, and Prospect Park was the triumph.
1: Exactly.
0: Some people say. But the cyclists and the runners seem to have reached a fairly good accommodation.
1: Yep.
0: There's remarkably little injury, given how many people are using this.
1: Yeah.
0: And then came e-bikes and stand-up scooters.
1: Yeah.
0: And I resent them.
1: Yeah.
0: And I'm ashamed of resenting them, because I resent them the same way people resented me on my bike.
1: Yeah.
0: And so I appreciate they're taking the heat off, for sure.
1: Yeah.
0: Nothing
1: is more popular these days than the conventional bicyclist. I don't know if folks have noticed this, but like, in people are like, oh, it's bad for even normal cyclists. And you're like, normal cyclists were the villains like 7 years ago.
0: I know,
1: like, it's pretty great.
0: Do you miss it being the villains? No.
1: No.
0: No, the people aren't. But so am I wrong to resent a guy on a stand-up scooter?
1: I think to the extent that it's going way, way, way faster than anything else in the bike lane, I don't think it's wrong to think that maybe the bike lane is not the place for that kind of device. To the extent that it's going at about the speed, but is maybe just not earning it with
0: their
1: physical...
0: I don't resent them for that reason. No, I don't think that no, I don't mind that. I'm scared of them, but I think irrationally, I don't think I've ever actually been endangered by one, but I always fear them slightly.
1: I mean, on a solemn note, like, there was this awful, awful crash on the Queensboro
0: Bridge. Yeah, on the bridge.
1: And that involved a sort of conventional cyclist, though he was, you know, it was a lightweight racing bike, and he was going downhill very quickly.
0: Let's not call it a racing bike. You sound like the New York Post. It was a road bike.
1: Forgive me. Forgive me.
0: Racing bike.
1: Forgive me. Forgive me. This crowd. Forgive me. But the person who was coming up was on a stand-up scooter capable of going over 50 miles per hour, 5-0. So incredibly sort of scary device to coexist with bicyclists on the Queensboro Bridge path, which is pretty narrow. So I think there's both like a, that doesn't belong in the bike lanes and probably shouldn't be able to be sold as a street legal device. It's not a street legal device, so nobody should be able to buy that in the city of New York and be under the impression that they can use that on their roads. So we're pursuing a legislative fix to that. And in California, the Attorney General actually got the internet resellers to stop selling certain devices like that. We're looking to do something similar here in New York. But as a general matter, I do think a slightly larger universe of devices can probably peacefully coexist in the bicycle infrastructure as we've built them, but not the fastest and heaviest devices that we see out there now.
0: But it's okay for me to resent anybody that plays music while they're on their bike, and I'm in the park.
1: Oh, I kind of like that, though.
0: Oh, I kind of hate that. One of the virtues of the park is it's this island of quiet in a noisy city. God invented the headphone.
1: Okay.
0: You can listen to all the music you want, but you don't impose it on other people, so that we can have that the joy of a slightly quiet interlude.
1: I think this is a different flavor. For
0: really?
1: Different folks,
0: you're, yeah. You're just, I don't want your pity. what about traffic lights in the park? What's your position on
1: a red light on a ring road in a park just makes everybody mad and confused because nobody follows them. I think the equilibrium where it's sort of a flashing yellow to tell people to slow down and warn, I think is a more honest signal that tells people what they actually should do in a realistic sense, which is slow down and yield to pedestrians who are crossing and give people the right of way. But a red light, if I just don't think people follow it, and I think it makes everybody confused and angry.
0: Ah, it's hypocrisy. It invites hypocrisy. The red light is a kind of invites moral failure. It's kind of amazing to live at a time when I feel I so admire what DOT is doing. Hmm. Like, making change of any kind is very hard, I'm telling you. To see the pattern of the lights change from, what was it, 42 traffic lights in central on the Central Park Loop to now they're all, I think, except for four, are blinking lights, the ones you described. That's an amazing triumph.
1: It's much better, yeah. And, you know, they are transforming streets all over the city at a pace that is unprecedented for this city, but not a pace that is unprecedented globally.
0: Oh, yeah, we're not Paris. Let's not get too uppity.
1: Yeah.
0: That breaks my heart that we're not Paris.
1: Yeah.
0: We could be. But just to heap some more praise on them for the Grand Army Plaza linking up to Prospect Park, that's not an obvious solution. That's quite a tangle of roads there. And I thought that the designs they came up with were really quite wonderful.
1: Yeah, I mean, this isn't always the case, but it will be the case for this design, is it will actually improve vehicular traffic flow around the loop because you're taking out a lot of the signalized intersections. So you'll stop at fewer lights or run the risk of stopping at fewer lights as you're driving around the circle, even as they're also connecting the park to the arch and the fountain and at the oval. It's a beautiful design. I'm very excited.
0: It really is. Do we know the name of the person? I assume it's a team, but someone must have been in charge of that design project. So I want to see like a little plaque at the entrance to, you know, when this thing opens up.
1: We'll bring it up with Commissioner Flynn. He should do this.
0: Because how much credit does this traffic engineer ever get?
1: Very little, very rarely.
0: That's right. Let's call them right now.
1: A lot of the DOT folks who do these plans, they then go and present them to community boards and just get screamed at. So it's like anti-credit. Like, you go and you have to like have tomatoes lobbed at you by the concerned motorists.

0: This is Person, Place, Thing. I'm Randy Cohen talking to Ben Furness about his thing.
1: My thing is this little lime mint green Kindle. But it's not just this Kindle. It's this strap. So I do a lot of reading on this on the subway, and I was inspired. The reason this is like a Gen Z color is I saw a woman reading with just like holding it like this, holding onto the pole. And I was like, oh, that is such a great way to read a book.
0: It is. The strap is what
1: makes it. The strap is what makes it.
0: Yeah.
1: The strap makes it.
0: I admire your courage in choosing the Kindle as a thing and admitting it publicly in a bookstore.
1: I know.
0: Don't you feel a little guilty that you're undermining the success of vital institutions like this?
1: I buy both, unfortunately.
0: Yeah?
1: Yeah. I think I do more reading because of my Kindle of traditional books, too. I think I just read
0: traditional
1: more
0: books.
1: Traditional books.
0: Come to that they have
1: books.
0: A special term.
1: Yeah.
0: Like, what would you call them? Normal cyclists and traditional books. Man, you know. I don't know if I can go on. No, I acknowledge that there are genuine advantages to the Kindle.
1: Yeah.
0: Instant access to a book, just download something. You can store a whole ton of books on it.
1: Yeah.
0: Although you're only reading one at a time,
1: only
0: let's be honest. It got bigger font for people whose vision is fading as they settle into decrepitude, by whom I mean me. But do those advantages justify it?
1: So I read at two places, on the subway, and then when my wife is asleep and I'm reading in bed. But I think both of these things are solvable problems with books.
0: I'm not sure they're solvable problems. You know, I think that there are there are consequences of e-books that are not so solvable. It means there will be fewer bookstores.
1: There are more bookstores now. We're on a little bit of an uptick. Did you know this?
0: Yeah, but
1: do you think that's a dead cat bounce?
0: Yeah. Well, I think the trend is if people are buying an e-book, they're not. That's a book they're not buying at a bookstore, and also they're enriching Jeff Bezos, which is indefensible by itself. It's a tricky problem.
1: I think I acknowledge all of these things, but I really love mine. I really do.
0: I'm not anti-Kindle. I'm just troubled by the Kindle.
1: I think all of the things that you've mentioned, I might put back a little bit. I find it keeps me from looking at my phone. Like, I think that's the most important thing that it does, is I'm not checking my email on the train. I'm reading a book on the train, which I think is a little bit better.
0: Well, yeah, that's true. When I go home tonight, I won't, you know, mug anybody and rob them so that whatever else I do is fine. I mean, we can always name a word.
1: That's true, sure. That's a little bit... Checking my work email is like mugging.
0: It keeps you off your phone. Yeah, that's very nice. But the book, I mean, the mass market paperback book I regard as a perfect object.
1: Mm.
0: The book has existed essentially in the same form for 500 years.
1: Mm.
0: They're inexpensive. They don't need batteries. They make, as the years go on, they make in your house a model of your whole intellectual development.
1: Mm.
0: It's sort of lovely. George, I just sound like a sentimental fool.
1: You don't, actually. And my house is full of books, actually. My wife tells me that I have a problem because there's plenty of books that aren't on Kindle. And I am a firm believer in you should buy books ahead of your reading. Like, your bookshelf should be full, maybe like 30% books you've read, 30% books you've read half of, and 30% books you want to read someday. I think that's a good bookshelf.
0: Oh, that's a great way. Wasn't it Nick Hornby who used to write this column in The Believer, I think, and it was a monthly book column. It was divided into books I read and books I bought.
1: Yeah, no, I think that's right.
0: I
1: think that's right. It's funny you say Nick Hornby because this is sort of like a high fidelity thing where he sorts his records autobiographically, and similarly, like looking at my bookshelf and like books in the order that I bought them is actually quite interesting because it's like the stuff I was interested in at certain times are all clumped together.
0: Yeah, it's lovely.
1: Yeah, that's great.
0: Although this is the part where I confess being something of a hypocrite that 99% of the books I get now I get from the public library.
1: Mm,
0: so I don't have that model, and I don't have bookstores.
1: You admit to go to the library at a bookstore?
0: I know. Well, every time I take a book out of the
1: That's a
0: library,
1: book you're not buying
0: I'm not buying it at a bookstore, and the author isn't getting kind of a credit for it. I do feel bad.
1: Yeah. You feel bad for going to the library?
0: Yeah.
1: Wow.
0: Yeah. On the other hand, the public library is this, you know, brilliant institution that we can thank Ben Franklin for. Well, not just Ben Franklin, but a lot Ben Franklin.
1: It's my daughter just got her library card.
0: There you go.
1: At the Brooklyn Public
0: Library. There you go. But even now, to make the dilemma even worse, so many of the books I want now from the public library, they only have as e-books. So you have to have the Kindle.
1: The double murder.
0: Right. I can hurt the author in two separate ways.
1: Yeah.
0: I can destroy bookstores twice.
1: Yeah.
0: I don't know. I find it genuinely troubling. There is, I thought, a very kind of simple solution, at least to my library problem, pay the author and the publisher a royalty every time you check a book out. That's what they do in England.
1: Oh, that's a good idea.
0: It's brilliant. There's better public funding of libraries, but then the libraries, it's just like a radio
1: airplane. It's very elegant, yeah. One thing I will say about, one thing you can do right now when you drive, but also ride a bike, but you can do on the bus or the subway, is you can read while you're in your commute. And so I think a reading commute is one of the great luxuries of living in a city where you don't have to drive yourself to work every day.
0: Reading? Yeah, no, we're both pro-reading.
1: And
0: I'm not anti-Kindle, but yeah. I'm troubled by the Kindle.
1: You're troubled by the Kindle. I'm more troubled by my phone.
0: You're troubled by your phone. Well, you should be troubled by your phone. Your phone is, you know, awful. It does more harm than good. But you love your
1: Kindle. I particularly love the strap, as I said.
0: No, the strap is brilliant.
1: The strap.
0: Do we know who designed the strap? People don't get the proper credit.
1: Anyway.
0: What's on your Kindle now?
1: Well, I was
0: knowing I would ask that, or suspecting I would ask you, did you put, like, much classier things on it?
1: Well, no. I mean,
0: did you take all the porn off and put a lot of highbrow stuff on?
1: I just finished reading Wallace Stegner, Crossing to Safety, which is a very sad, very moving book.
0: And when you finish a book on your Kindle, what do you do with it? Erase it? I mean, ditch it?
1: I kind of just keep it there.
0: Keep it there.
1: At
0: some point, you'll use up all the memory, but
1: I just sort of keep it there.
0: Doesn't take up that much.
1: Doesn't take up that much.
0: Your kids are too young to read, right?
1: My older, she's starting. She's reading My Father's Dragon. She loves the Captain Underpants graphic novels, which give me concern, but I'm sort of like, okay, she loves.
0: How old is she?
1: She's six.
0: Six?
1: Three. Not reading yet.
0: The 3-year-old is reading, the 6-year-old is reading, and reading stuff you disapprove of. That's
1: reading stuff I disapprove of. Already.
0: That's nature's way.
1: Yeah. No.
0: Yeah.
1: It's great, though. And she really loves the Babysitter's Club books.
0: So you don't think there will be the end of a reading culture in your house?
1: I really hope not. I really hope not. I love to read.
0: Did you give your daughter a Kindle?
1: No, not yet. No.
0: Thank you.
1: Anyway, thank you.
0: Thank you. Good night.
2: 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The musician is Christopher McBride. Sam Small is the recording engineer. Matt Temkin is the post-production supervisor. Susan Packard is the associate producer. I'm Randy Cohen.

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2: Coming up, it's the Media Project. I'm Rex Smith. Join Judy Patrick, David Lombardo, and me as we talk about the debut of the new 60 Minutes. We'll talk about how bias is often revealed not only in reporting, but also in story choice. And we'll talk about the craft of reporting as news consumers move away from legacy news delivery platforms. What is going on now in journalism? 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
1: They wallow in corruption.

0: Media Project is a half hour of commentary and analysis, opportunities to talk about ethical decision making in the newsroom and some of the big stories affecting the news media itself. I'm Rex Smith, a former editor of the Times Union, now publishing The Upstate American on Substack. We'll talk about those creators, the direct-to-consumer creators, as part of the world of journalism. We'll get to that in this program. I'm here with Judy Patrick and David Lombardo. Judy Patrick, the former editor of the Daily Gazette of Schenectady. Are you okay?
1: I'm great. I'm glad to be here.
0: Judy's got the bell today. Watch out, folks, for when she decides she wants to use it. David Lombardo is here, who hosts the Capitol Press Room for WCNY Public Radio from Central New York. Sir?
2: Yeah, feeling a little FOMO about not bringing my own sound effects.
0: Yeah. Come on, step up. Shape up or ship out here, Lombardo. Here we are, beginning of fall. Any change in your news consumption habits, anybody? Are you doing anything differently now that it's autumn and we're supposedly brisk and in the middle of things?
1: I'm glad you asked that question because I've been thinking about it. I have finally broken the habit of being a constant breaking news watcher or listener. I've broken away. I'm only focused on doing deep dives, long stories I can read, or newsy podcasts. I don't do hardly any video, but I've gotten away from being glued to the news all my waking hours. Once a day, I go in and I'll do those 30 to 40 minute reads. I think that makes me better educated and it makes me a lot less stressed.
0: That's what I was going to ask. Does this make you feel better emotionally that you're not constantly addicted to the news feed?
1: And it was a conscious decision and I really had to work on breaking the habit.
0: Okay. We give you mental health advice here at the Media Project as well. David, anything change for you?
2: Yeah. So my resolution for the Jewish New Year is to try to actually click on some of the links in all the newsletters I get and not just subsist on the one sentence description or the headline and actually see what my colleagues are writing about and maybe get a little more in-depth reporting into my life.
0: Excellent. Is that true?
2: Yeah. I wrote it down and I said it, so now I have to do it.
0: That's terrific. No, I think that's really good. Anyway, it's interesting. And folks, if you have your own changes in your media consumption diets, it'd be interesting to hear.
1: What about you, Mr. Smith?
0: Me? No, I'm too old to make changes.
2: How can you improve on perfection?
0: It does make a difference. But my big change, of course, came when I retired from the editorship and I suddenly wasn't constantly looking at what was going on all day long. And then I suddenly started to think, I'm really missing things. There are things that I should know. I can't keep up anymore. What has changed for me is I can't keep up with my email. And you would think that there would have been more of it when I was 100% at work in the newsroom, but it has gotten out of control. So I guess there are a lot of stories I simply miss. But no, I still pay attention to everything and feel bad that I'm missing things. So that's not how to do it in terms of mental health. All right. We promised last week when we set out here that we would talk about the new 60 Minutes because since our last program, the most successful news program in TV history has debuted its new season. This comes after all the changes brought by the new Trump-adjacent leadership of CBS News, Barry Weiss, the editor-in-chief of CBS under the ownership of David Ellison. So the show came, it went. What do we make of the journalism and the audience reception?
1: It came. They didn't rattle too many cages. It was pretty much along the lines of a traditional 60 Minutes broadcast. I said I'd give it 60 Minutes. I think I need to give it a few more 60 Minutes because I think the true test will be what happens after your debut as producer and creator of the show. I give it a B. It's no Cracker Jack production at this point, but it's not a failure.
2: This is my first time watching the show in years. It's not something that's part of my media diet. My relationship to 60 Minutes is primarily through my father, who would call his dad, my grandfather, once 60 Minutes was over every Sunday. So to me, it looked like and felt like the show that I was familiar with, although they didn't have the big book thing that they traditionally did, and they're still leading the witnesses with their questioning. So it felt pretty similar that way. But to me, what 60 Minutes has is maybe not necessarily a content problem, but a distribution problem, because these are interview segments and conversations that last more than 10 minutes, and they're not really packaged in a way for the way people get their news. I'm not sitting down for a lot of these pieces. They felt long to me, and I do long interviews for a living. So if you can't connect with me, that seems like a problem, but they need to figure out a way to get this show in front of a younger audience, an audience that goes online, something we're going to talk about probably more later. I think that's where my head's at.
0: Yeah, I'm with you. I don't really watch 60 Minutes very often, but it didn't seem that different. What is worth reporting is that this first telecast, the audience fell 21% from the show's kickoff last year. That's a drop of more than 2 million viewers, an audience of less than 8 million. I had read analysis beforehand saying, well, if they're less than 9 million, they're really missing things. And meanwhile, the key demographic, what the advertisers really want, that is viewers between 25 and 54. Sorry, Judy, you and I are not coveted by advertisers.
1: I spend a lot of money.
2: Yeah, I never got that. My dad always reminds me, he's like, I've got more money than you. People should care about what I want to do.
0: I think they feel that older people have habits, whether it's too late.
2: Sure.
0: But in the demographic, it fell 33% from year-ago figures. That's very bad news. If you're going to upend the marketplace, if you're going to ruin the reputation, in a way, of CBS News, the way the appointment of Barry Weiss has, the brand of CBS News has been significantly damaged by all the strum und drang around this. You should hope that at least you sustain the audience, not simply lose it. That hasn't happened.
2: I thought there might be some looky-loos, too, people who would just tune in just to see, what does this show look like? The way after Jimmy Kimmel came back on the air, there were people like, I wonder what he's going to do, or I wonder what Stephen Colbert is going to do in his final episode. I think one element to remember here with these numbers, though, is that
0: the way the appointment of Barry Weiss has, the brand of CBS News has been significantly damaged by all the strum und drang around this. You should hope that at least you sustain the audience, not simply lose it. That hasn't happened.
2: I thought there might be some looky-loos, too, people who would just tune in just to see, what does this show look like? The way after Jimmy Kimmel came back on.

0: glaucoma.
1: Absolutely.
2: And also part of a continued downward trend for broadcast television in general. Mm-hmm. Probably all the CBS programs are down.
1: By the way, just to say a word about CBS, credit where it's due, CBS has continued to publish scoops and stories that nobody else has. They did a very significant story on widespread damage to U.S. positions caused by Iranian missile strikes, which other people have not had. Major damage that had not been revealed by the Pentagon. CBS did a great story about Latin American migrants deported by ICE to West Africa being stranded on the other side of the world. There have been significant stories. So CBS News has not really fallen into the pro-Trump trap that people expected it would with Barry Weiss in charge, since she is certainly said to be a favorite of Trump, and certainly David Ellison, who is Trump adjacent as the ownership. So credit where it's due there. All right, one topic there. This is the Media Project, folks. If you haven't figured that out, I'm Rex Smith here with Judy Patrick and David Lombardo, giving you some insight and hopefully some analysis of what's going on in the news media. Let's talk about bias. Bias in the media is something that people talk about a lot. It is often revealed not only in reporting, but in story choice. Case in point here, which we're going to listen to in just a second, Fox News had to deal with an explosive story that was a scoop by ProPublica, that a Russian oligarch in Vladimir Putin's inner circle, a guy named Umar Kremlev, had financed a lavish multi-day May wedding party on a Bahamian island for Donald Trump Jr. Literally, rented the island, had fireworks and everything, all paid for by this Russian guy. This tightness between Trump and Russia is something that the president calls a hoax. And how did Fox News handle it? All the other news organizations in the country reported this extensively. Fox News gave it 1 minute on one newscast on one night. And let's hear how that newscast went.
3: There was a report about Donald Trump Jr.'s wedding back in May and questions about foreign influence as a Russian businessman with close ties to Vladimir Putin helped pay for the celebration in the Bahamas. Has there been a response from the White House or the newlyweds?
4: There has, Brett, in a new post on Instagram, Bettina Trump says the party was planned well in advance of the wedding and was never intended to be a wedding weekend. She thanked her friend Umar Kremlev, who had made a fortune in Russian-backed gambling and commercial businesses. He's sanctioned by Ukraine, and he reportedly spent hundreds of thousands of dollars on the two-night wedding celebration in the Bahamas. And Bettini put out, quote, "Friendship doesn't require a political motive. Generosity doesn't automatically come with an agenda. And sometimes a wedding gift is simply a wedding gift." And the White House referred us to this post, Brett.
3: Okay. Lucas Tomlinson at the White House. Thanks.
1: That was the extent of the coverage of Fox News. What do we think about that report? As a reporter, David, would you have filed that kind of a report?
0: First of all, as a reporter, I would have been jealous of the ProPublica reporting in the first place, which is really important reporting. It's an important story that deserves interrogation. But in terms of the Fox News of it all, to me, this is dog bites man. If they had actually done an in-depth commentary on this, I think that would be more like man bites dog, and I would have been surprised. So to me, this is more of the same. It's a very hyper-partisan news station, and I don't think I would have expected anything else.
1: But what concerns me is this is supposedly the news side of Fox News, right?
2: I was surprised. I went on the Fox News website, which often has some of the stories that don't make it to the air, and they, too, did not have this story at all. I'll give kudos to the local Fox News affiliates. They did carry the story. It was an AP story that needed to be run. Listeners should also seek out the ProPublica podcast called The Paper Trail, and they have an episode this week about how those reporters nailed that down. It started out with a simple investigation about Don Jr.'s finances, and that led them to the wedding, and they looked at the official wedding photos. There were no Russians in it, except one of Don Jr.'s wife's friends posted on Instagram or Snapchat or some social media source and included this person, and then they went to town. It's a great listen into how investigative reporting works and how dogged they were.
0: Doge.
1: All right, there we are. If you have thoughts on this, folks, media@wamc.org is how you can reach us. We always appreciate hearing about that. Didn't meet the standards for journalism. Didn't meet at all the standards of what ought to be expected here for fair journalism, but that's what we've come to expect from fair and balanced Fox News. All right, we want to talk about the craft of reporting each week on this program, and

0: Actually, here's one where David Lombardo is going to be particularly helpful because he fits into this category we're going to talk about. What's been happening is news consumers, as they've been moving away from legacy delivery platforms. Think about where we are here. Most of you are listening to this on terrestrial radio. You're actually hearing this over radio channels, but print is certainly significantly diminished. Local television news even is really losing audience. There's a rise of the news creator ecosystem. That is, individuals or small groups that create and produce current events content and deliver it directly to consumer via audio, video, newsletters. So, David, you do this. You're not only WCNY, but you have your own podcast separately as well, right? And I write a Substack now, right? I deliver to a few thousand readers every week who want to be subscribers and want to read this stuff. So here's something that is interesting. Axel Springer is a major publisher based in Germany. Now in the United States, it owns Politico and Business Insider. It owns The Telegraph in the UK. And the CEO of Axel Springer has just announced that over the next 5 years, they're going to be turning the company into a creator platform. The money quote is, people follow the talent, but the label represents a certain quality, and in our case, a certain set of values. Axel Springer as a creator platform is one of the most important strategic transformation goals for our company. David, tell me, why do you do a podcast? Are people tuning in to get David Lombardo's personality?
1: I think about the reason we do a podcast, which in some cases is just the radio show available on a different medium because we want to meet the audience where they are. I think what is deeper in this discussion is how people are approaching each medium. Because I have to imagine with your Substack, you probably bring the same editorial standards and approach that you might have to writing an editorial or something for the Times Union, but now maybe you've got more time to do it and more space for it. What I think is really interesting here are the people and outlets who are taking, say, video and creating content unique to this. They're approaching this with a focus on the medium, and maybe the standards and their approach in terms of the journalism is secondary. And so I don't necessarily feel like I fall into these news creator models. To me, that's the people who are doing, in the best case scenario, explainer videos. These videos that are saying, here's a good example, the vacant apartments in New York City, and they're walking you through this type of important issue that is maybe hard to access in a longer written story. And so what I'm hopeful for with these types of big investments by maybe traditional journalist investors is this idea that you're going to be able to take the journalism of, in this case, like Politico's reporters, and then have somebody who can package it for that video medium, who can take an interesting story and make it accessible, because that's a skill. That is really hard to just translate. It's one thing just to take an excerpt of your radio interview or some highlights from a news story and throw it onto social media. This is a whole nother beast, and if done well, it can really attract eyeballs. If not, then no one cares and they just go to the slop.
2: The challenge, I think, here is distribution, and maybe creating a platform, a creator platform, will help with the distribution. But if you're a sole creator out there in the wilderness, there are 1,000 other people doing the same story or doing the, and how do you stand up? How do you float to the top of the surface and get the eyeballs that you're looking for? You don't have that institution behind you. When we talk about radio stations, TV stations, newspapers, we were institutions that came, that brought to you as a creator the ability to distribute.
1: You bought ink by the barrel.
2: Yeah, and you distribute to a lot of people every day. Now, in addition to creating, you've got to market. You've got to work on making, bringing the video, and you have to have so much more energy, so much more creativity, and you have to also do the second guessing. The other thing here is the legal issues involved. What do you do if you want to sue some sort of creator for something they've written or produced or put out there on the Ethernet?
0: The content creator has to think about that, because that is actually a great impediment to doing the kind of work. I should note that the Reuters Institute for the Study of Journalism did some research. They asked hundreds of media managers what they were planning to do to confront the rise of news creators. 76% of those news managers said they would try to get their staff to behave more like news creators.
1: Good luck with that.
0: Half said they'd be partnering with creators. So I think that's the thing. If you are an aspiring journalist, you have to learn these skills, right? You have to learn video production.
1: You don't need the page layout person anymore. You need the person who can translate that journalism for this new medium. And in thinking about the legal issues, somebody like Pablo Torre, who's had some amazing news stories, licenses his podcast to the New York Times, and maybe he doesn't necessarily lead them for distribution, but I imagine it's helpful to have their attorneys when you're going after the NBA and the LA Clippers.
0: Absolutely. All right, so we want to take a look at the mailbag every week. We want to hear what people have to say to us. Media at WAMC.org is how you interact with us. Carl in Westchester County wrote to us to say that his local papers have no political ads, but he is inundated not only by TV ads, but also politicians' mailings. And he asks, could any media outlet make bold and actually embrace this concept? Maybe just a simple comparison of claims with fact-checking notes. That is, I guess what Carl is saying is, let's have some local fact-checking by journalists. Did you ever do that at the Daily Gazette, Judy?
2: Yes, and it's a lot of work. And the other issue is, nowadays, there are so many of these postcards that get sent out in the mail to potential voters that getting them is a difficult issue as well. So, yeah, it takes a full-time dedicated reporter. We used to have a reporter for each race, and they would check the ads for their own race. And so you wouldn't have one universal fact checker. And that reporter would check TV as well as radio. But there's just so much out there. And nowadays with the social media posts, especially like in the 21st Congressional District, there's so many media Facebook posts that it would be hard to keep up with it.
0: Did you do some of that, David?
1: Not really. It comes fast and furious, as Judy said. And also, fact-checking is a nuanced, time-intensive affair, especially if you're a smart politician who can twist numbers and who can spin a narrative, because it's not always clear what's a lie. It doesn't always fit with multiple Pinocchios or some sort of rotten tomato meter that you can use. It's tough. I wish we could still have people with intense scrutiny on all these races, though.
0: Yeah, it makes a difference because there's been so much staff reduction at every news organization, so it's hard to find enough people just to cover what's going on. But there are some efforts underway. NewsGuard, for example, is a national outlet that does this, and one of the things that they are able to do, because they have the technology, is identify what is fraudulent camera work, for example, what is AI-generated. They have, for example, the Democratic Senate candidate in Michigan, Abdullah Syed, did not, in fact, call for Sharia law in the U.S., though that is what is being claimed by his opponents. In fact, it is not true that people registered to vote illegally in San Diego, a sign of voter fraud. So this is being done. The Texas Attorney General, Ken Paxton, who's running for the U.S. Senate, did not pay for a Texas billboard that says pedos ain't that bad, as in pedophilia. And that's not true. So, you know, there are these kinds of checks, but it's very hard to actually do the kind of work. I think Carl, our listener, is really good to suggest it. And I would urge media to do it to whatever extent they can. But gosh, it is just a significant effort that requires the kind of funding that most news organizations don't have anymore.
2: It's like throwing starfish back into the ocean.
0: But you saved that starfish,
2: you
0: right?
2: You saved that one.
0: Yeah. So there's an idea, right? Media at WAMC.org is how you can interact with us, and we are always happy to hear from you and welcome you to offer your thoughts. All right. Actually, I want to talk, David, about one thing personally with you. You're about to go on paternity leave, right?
1: That is the plan.
0: You're about to take some time off. How does that work when you're like a sole source? You are the voice of the Capitol Press Room.
1: Yeah, so it's a balancing act of storing up reruns, evergreen episodes in news media parlance from this summer, things that we can hopefully rerun in October, November, December, cross my fingers, and I've added new tops, new outros. But we also want to keep feeding the beast with news. We want to stay relevant. So we've tried to find guest hosts because my station does not have other journalists at it. They are primarily a classical FM radio station. So there's not somebody who can step in and do this. And we don't have the resources or really even access to the personnel who could come in and take over my job temporarily for 3 months because that person's retired or they're doing another job. And so we're having some guest hosts fill in very graciously because we're not able to pay them enough. They're doing it out of the kindness of their heart. So it's a real balancing act. I'm stressed about it. I wonder if I'll be able to take the full 3 months, of paid family leave that the state offers. But I'm going to try and see what happens. And it's like parenting. You just plan for the worst and hope for the best.
0: Congratulations, anyway, on about to become a dad. Wow.
1: Thank you.
0: How cool is that? The state does have mandates allowing parental leave, but I think for journalists, part of the concern too is I'm going to lose my spot. I lose the competitive edge. I lose my sourcing.
1: I worry that stations drop the show because they say, well, all these reruns, or maybe this person's not doing the show the same way Dave did it, or up to snuff, that it's not worth carrying and it's not going to be a show for me to come back to.
0: There it is.
2: But it should be perceived as a management issue. This is something that the greater organization needs to accommodate for. This is the cost of doing business, is to accommodate people who have families or who have medical needs, who have family requirements, or some places even allow sabbaticals. So I think we often talk about how small newsrooms have become and how challenged they are and how there just aren't enough people. We still need to recognize the fact that we have to accommodate new parents.
0: That's David ringing the bell, liking that very much from Judy. All right. Finally this week, good news, bad news. What have you seen in the past week that is concerning? What do you think is encouraging about the future of journalism in America? Judy, what do you think?
2: I went and looked around for some good news, and I found some. Terry Paris is a veteran journalist. He worked for ProPublica, the New York Times, the City. He's now working on something called the Library Newsroom Project through the Knight program at Stanford. He's not arguing that every newsroom should turn itself into the Library Newsroom Project, but what he's saying, that there are 16,000 public libraries out there, and that each one could become a place where people regularly come together, learn about where they live, and make something useful in public. He mentions that in Michigan, in the city of Plymouth, they offer a version of this, and it's a community-led newspaper that pairs residents with retired professional journalists who serve as paid mentors. So I never thought about the idea of hooking up journalism with the local library, which is also a community resource, and I just think it could be the beginning of something quite beautiful.
0: Bit of good news. David Lombardo.
1: Yeah, I'll just point out that New York Focus, an outlet that we've talked about in the past and that I really appreciate, is going to court against the Governor Hochul's administration to try to get records out, and recently heard from their Albany bureau chief, Chris Bragg, about that effort in a private capacity, and so that warmed the cockles of my heart.
0: That's very good news. Absolutely. Let's hear it from New York Focus, another nonprofit like WAMC that depends upon your contributions to do their job. And I'll just take note of the bad news of a Pew Knight study found that half of Americans think that the government should have the power to order a news organization to take down a story if it puts national security at risk. That, I think, is a threat to the First Amendment. So, sorry to be a downer on the last point here, but we need to think about doing some more civics education to help people understand the value of a free press, which is what we're all about here. That's all we have time for in the Media Project this week. David Lombardo and Judy Patrick have been here. I'm Rex Smith, with thanks to our producer, Dave Gustina. Thank you for joining us. Hope you'll come back again next week for the Media Project.

0: to work like hell. Just
1: 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I'm your producer, David Gustina. 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